Montgomery on bass, Sonny Johnson on drums, and Pookie Johnson on sax. In 1958, Pookie made his recording debut with the Montgomery Brothers. Their album, The Montgomery Brothers and Five Others, featured Pookie playing alongside a young Freddie Hubbard. While Freddie and the Montgomery Brothers found fame touring and recording outside of Indianapolis, Pookie stayed here in Naptown. For 30 years, he worked for the United States Postal Service while playing local gigs at night and on weekends. During his historic career, Pookie performed with many notable jazz legends, from J.J. Johnson to Jack McDuff. Jazz fans across the city agree, Pookie Johnson was one of Naptown's greatest saxophonists. But there's another side to Pookie's music you may not know about, unless you were on the scene. Pookie also sang the blues.

0: His live sets featured Pookie singing R&B classics like Kidney Stew and Let the Good Times Roll. On this week's show, we'll take you back to those intimate nightclub performances where Pookie Johnson played and sang the blues.
1: You know, I came up in an area where every self-respecting black house had nothing but the blues.
2: Well, let's go to church.
1: Although I kind of slipped away, always come back home. I was going to say this was the first blues festival that I had been in, but I recall I played down at the bowl, down at the dome with Yank, who I learned to admire a hell of a lot. Mr. Yank Rochelle there, you know. I heard him do that tune, said, if you're talking about me not drinking whiskey, you ain't talking about nothing at all. And telling the truth, man.
0: We'll be listening to never-before-heard tapes of Pookie Johnson performing live. These recordings were made by John DiVincenzo, an Indianapolis jazz fan who worked as a sound man for the Place to Start Jazz Club. We'll start with a 1986 recording featuring Pookie Johnson performing with the Friends of West Montgomery Band. This is Let the Good Times Roll.
1: We'd like to say we're happy to have you here tonight. Just help us celebrate West Montgomery Month. Everyone up here are old friends of West. All of us work with Wes, all except this youngster here, but he's coming along. I'd like to introduce everybody for the benefit of you people that don't know us, all the way from Milwaukee, Wisconsin, played organ, piano with the West Montgomery Trio, Melvin Ryan. All the way from Boulder Creek, California, Mr. Max Hartstein on bass. The youngster on my left, Clifford Ratliff on trumpet. Me and Benny go back a long way from the Turf Bar and Tropic Club and some places some of you never heard of. Sky Club. Henri's. 440. Mr. Benny Caldwell Barth. Yours truly, Pookie Johnson on saxophone.

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You only live once, and when you're dead, you're done. Let the good time roll. Yes, let the good time roll. I don't care if you're young or old. Get together, let the

0: Yeah, we're going to get it together before it's over with.
1: That was Pookie Johnson and the Friends of West Montgomery Band performing Let the Good Times Roll live at The Place to Start in 1986. That track featured Pookie on sax and vocals. On this week's show, we're listening to never-before-heard live recordings of Pookie Johnson playing and singing the blues. Up next, we'll hear a 1988 recording of Pookie performing at The Place to Start. Pookie's band included Al Walton on organ, Dave Lasky on guitar, and Joselle Carter on drums. We'll hear Pookie sing Fat Mama,

0: Fat Mama. I love you still, baby.
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2: 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Hi, I'm Adam Gross. 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
1: Welcome back. I'm your host, Rodney Stepp. On this week's show, we're listening to music from the Indianapolis jazz legend, Alonzo Pookie Johnson. Pookie was a veteran of the Avenue club scene, and his status as one of Naptown's greatest sax players is uncontested. But on this week's show, we're spotlighting his work as a vocalist. During live sets, Pookie would occasionally feature vocal versions contested. But on this week's show, we're spotlighting his work as a vocalist. During live sets,

That was Pookie Johnson with Going to the Avenue off his 1996 album, Legacy. That track featured Pookie on sax and vocals. On this week's show, we're spotlighting Pookie's work as a vocalist. In the first half of the program, we listened to never-before-heard recordings of Pookie performing live at the Place to Start Jazz Club. Those sessions were recorded by the Place to Start sound man, John DiVincenzo. Up next, we'll hear a 1988 recording of Pookie performing I Want a Girl with the Indie Jazz All-Stars, featuring Melvin Ryan on organ, Killer Ray Appleton on drums, and Neil Canty on trumpet.

0: That was Pookie Johnson and the Indie Jazz All-Stars with I Want a Girl, recorded live by John DiVincenzo at the Place to Start Jazz Club in 1988. That recording featured Pookie on sax and vocals. On this week's show, we've been spotlighting Pookie's work as a vocalist. And we'll end with a performance recorded live on July 9th of 1988 at the Indiana Black Expo After Set. This is Kidney Stew.
1: Okay, thank you very much. Let's have another round of applause for Mr. Melvin Ryan on the organ. Come down from Milwaukee, Indy All-Star. Pookie Johnson on tenor saxophone, alto saxophone, soprano saxophone, flute, whatever your name, clarinet. He plays all the section. He's the Indy All-Star. Have Mr. Jimmy Cole sitting there with us, and we just, everybody wants to play now. We want to turn it over. We have Josel Carter in the house. Mr. Larry Ridley is in the house. And we have Mr. Ferez Whittington in the house. I think Mr. Stanley Turner.

Test one. We'd like to do this tune for Dorothy Ryan from Milwaukee. Crazy about you, baby. But I just ain't got the price.

but I just ain't got the price. Yes, you a high-class mama.

That was Pookie Johnson and the Indie Jazz All-Stars performing Kidney Stew. Pookie is remembered as one of Naptown's greatest sax players of all time. But on this week's show, we've been exploring his work as a vocalist. We hope you enjoyed this unique look at one of the Avenue's greatest music icons. Special thanks to John DiVincenzo, who provided the never-before-heard live recordings featured on this week's show. And that's all the time we have for this week. You can meet me here on the Avenue again next week, same time, same place. 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Echoes of Indiana Avenue is written and produced by Kyle Long. Our podcast is edited by Holly Summers, and our radio director at WFYI is Roxana Caldwell. And I'm your host, Rodney Stepp. Thanks for listening.

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Lord,

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I'm going back to Naptown, baby, don't you want to go? Go. Because there ain't nobody knows on Naptown like I know. No.

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1: Genre-bending singer-songwriter Devin Gilfillian was about to hit the stage when he found out his dad had had a heart attack. Thankfully, his father ended up being all right, but the moment stayed with Devin. He'd end up writing this song about that experience called Glad to Be Here.
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1: Glad to Be Here is one of the standouts from Gilfillian's new album, Time Will Tell. He tracked it in his adopted hometown of Nashville at the iconic RCA Studio A. Devin's become one of our favorite guests over the last decade here on the show. Today, he joins us for a live performance featuring songs from Time Will Tell. It's Devin Gilfillian coming up. I'm Kaleo. This is World Cafe. Keep up with the latest from Cafe by following us on Instagram or subscribing to our YouTube channel. Just search for World Cafe and then let all the live performances and interviews keep you company while you avoid whatever responsibility you were supposed to be doing. Devin Gilfillian, just a few minutes away. Here's Rafael Siddique.

0: In studio, Devin Gilfillian. Song is Hold On, Hourglass. It is from his latest album, which is out now, called Time Will Tell. Devin out on tour this fall with John Mook and Snack Time, slated as opener. See if he's stopping by your neck of the woods. Huge thanks to Devin and the band. We're back in a minute with more World Cafe.
1: 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Thanks for spending your Thursday night with me. 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
0: Welcome back. It's World Cafe. Thanks again to Devin Gilfillian. New album is called Time Will Tell. It's available now. And that session, you can find video of it at worldcafe.org. The band was smoking. Hat tip to our executive producer, Bruce Warren, and our line producer, Will Loftus, for their work on the session. This song was the watershed moment for Brandi Carlile that changed everything. From 2018's By the Way, I Forgive You, here's The Joke.

0: What is it about adding a number to a thing? I was on vacation and there was a sign outside the sauna that said sauna 6000. Adding that number made it way more interesting, which is why I am curious about that song, because it's not called High Hopes. It's called High Hopes 3000. See what I mean? That is new music from Tucker Pillsbury, who, yeah, obviously doesn't use that as his stage name. He goes by Role Model. And that's a song from the new album, Chuck Timely and the Hourglass, which, once again, I got questions about that name. You too? Get in line. Up next, two people with real names you think they were fake when we get back to World Cafe.
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0: Welcome back to World Cafe. So, confession, my name's Kaleo. Not a great radio name. You see it, you got no idea how to pronounce it, you hear it. A 50-50 chance of spelling it wrong on the first letter. So when you get names like Sam Fender and Olivia Dean, you're like, those are stage names. But no, they're just British. That's their actual names, Olivia Dean and Sam Fender. And they wrote this song called Rain Me In.

0: Weezer putting the wraps on this hour with We Might As Well Be Strangers. That is from their new record, The Gold Album. Appreciate you listening, and thanks to all of our affiliates across the country who make this show possible. We produce this program from WXPN at the University of Pennsylvania in Philadelphia, and we'll do it again real soon. I'm Kaleo. 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
0: From NPR, it's World Cafe. I am Kaleo, and I've been waiting for this moment for so long. Could they, will they, might they? Yes, Alabama Shakes have got a new album. It's called I Must Be Dreaming.
5: I feel hope coming. I feel hope coming.
0: That's coming up today, plus new music from Eric Bazillion of the Hooters, part of a project, songs written around the principles of the Declaration of Independence. We'll get into this track, Better Times.
5: But better times, better times, yeah, better times, it better come soon.
0: Plus, we'll go into the archives for performance from Lucinda Williams.
6: I want to get right with God. Yes, you know you got to get right with God.
0: Join us, won't you? This is World Cafe. And we're here. It just feels so good. And in less than 10 seconds, some music will start playing and the show will officially begin, which it does with Los Lobos and Hearts of Stone.

0: hypotheticals. It's Lake Street Dive here on World Cafe. Also, Goose with Your Direction. Coming up, two live performances from The Vault, including Lucinda Williams and a guy who once featured her on a solo album that also included Metallica. That's a tease. We're back in a moment on World Cafe.
1: 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Hi, I'm Adam Gross. Thanks for spending your Thursday night with me. It'll be a warm night tonight with temps only getting down to the upper 60s. We have a chance of showers and thunderstorms overnight tonight leading into tomorrow. We should have partly sunny skies to kick off the weekend, but a slight chance of showers and thunderstorms lasts throughout the day on Friday. And as of now, the National Weather Service is expecting it to potentially last throughout the weekend. Stay tuned for more World Cafe.
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0: Welcome back. It's World Cafe, live from the archives. We're in the vault, pulling out live recordings from bands and artists who have visited over the years, and we're so glad you could hang out. Feel free to inspect the tapestry and our beautiful handcrafted rug. We don't have a rug. It's okay. As promised, Lucinda Williams and a artist to be named later. We'll pay that off in a moment, but first, his Lucinda, recorded for the cafe, Get Right With God.

0: Kevin Morby, 100,000 from his latest album, Little Wide Open. Little ways to go. Stay with us. We're back in a minute with more World Cafe.
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0: Welcome back. It's World Cafe. As you know, we produce this show at WXPN in Philadelphia, and there is a new project, an original song project supported by a grant from the Pew Center for Arts and Heritage called Philly Anthems. 12 established and emerging Philadelphia musicians writing songs based on the principles of the Declaration of Independence. Haven't you heard? It's the 250th birthday of this country. Songs that speak to ideas of freedom and independence and how they continue to resonate today. And I've got a new track from Eric Bazillion of the Hooters. This song is called Better Times. It's new music on the Cafe. I want-

0: The Beths wrapping up this hour of World Cafe with Straight Line was a lie. But if you want more World Cafe, you can find it. 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We produce this show from WXPN at the University of Pennsylvania in Philadelphia. I'm Kaleo. 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

0: Hello, welcome to News Day from the BBC World Service with Catherine Berehanger in London and James Copnall in Nairobi.
1: Yes, one of the leading public officials tasked with fighting the Ebola outbreak in the Democratic Republic of Congo joins us as concerns grow about mounting public officials tasked with fighting the Ebola outbreak in the Democratic Republic of Congo joins us as concerns grow about mounting cases.

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1: It's 5:19 on this Friday morning, and you're tuned in to Morning Edition. I'm Melissa Davis. Coming up, we'll hear from actor Hannah Waddingham about the fourth season of Ted Lasso. That's coming up next on Morning Edition here at 90.1 WFYI. 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
5: 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Queen Elizabeth made him her equestrian advisor. 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
0: Good morning, I'm Layla Faldin. 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A photo of Gelato and his ride went viral. 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It fits perfectly. It's Morning Edition.
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0: And I'm Leila Faldil. Vitamaxing, fibermaxing, biohacking, all these health trends are, by and large, powered by nutritional supplements. Do they actually work? 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Here's Sarah Gonzalez and Jane Black.
13: There are more than 100,000 different supplement pills, powders, gummies for Americans to choose from. 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
14: It's fueled in part by influencers hyping everything from echinacea to creatine. And according to TikToker Mari Llewellyn, the new IT supplement, colostrum.
15: It's basically like nature's superfood. It comes from cows.
13: And our love of a supplement silver bullet is not new. We have been here before.
14: Melanie Banish is a lawyer at the nonprofit Environmental Working Group. She says supplements always thrive in times when Americans feel less confident in government and institutions. It happened in the 1970s, and it's happening now.
16: You can use these natural herbal remedies. You don't have to go to your doctor. Your doctor might be in the pocket of the pharmaceutical industry, and this is a way for you to be in charge of your own health.
14: But there's little science to back up the bold claims that supplements and their influencer fans are making.
13: For example, manufacturers do not have to provide scientific proof that their pills or powders or gummies actually do what they claim they do.
14: Yeah, they can make all kinds of claims on their labels without actually proving they're true, as long as they only use certain words to do so.
16: Impermissible, lowering serum cholesterol levels. Permissible, helping to maintain cholesterol levels already within the normal range. Impermissible relieves painful joints. Permissible helps maintain proper joint function.
13: Little news you can use: if the front of your supplement bottle says supports X or promotes Y, that should be a signal to you that it is not actually proven to do anything.
14: Marion Nessel is a professor emeritus of nutrition at New York University. She said it's not only about the claims either. It's also about what's in the bottle. Take turmeric supplements.
17: Your turmeric supplement may or may not have turmeric in it.
13: What? Don't you check the ingredient list and say, does it say turmeric as an ingredient?
17: It doesn't matter. It doesn't have to have in it what it says on it.
13: The FDA doesn't require anyone to test what is in the bottle before a product goes to market. So she says that's why you can't always trust what's even in there.
17: Nobody has the resources to check and see whether those supplements have in them what it says on the label unless somebody sues the company.
13: And who's going to sue the company?
17: If there's no lawsuit involved, there's nobody minding the store.
14: So why do Americans keep buying all those supplements? We talked to a lot of people, and we found Marion Nessel's theory the most persuasive.
17: Supplements make people feel better. There's absolutely no question about that.
13: She says there is plenty of evidence that supplements are fabulous placebos.
17: In fact, I can tell you a story about a study that proved that. But it doesn't matter. Life is really hard these days. And if all it takes is a supplement pill to make people feel better, I'm not going to argue too much about it.
14: For NPR News, I'm Jane Black.
13: And I'm Sarah Gonzalez.
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1: I'm Melissa Davis. It's Friday morning, and you're tuned in to Morning Edition. We made it through the week. I hope that you have a great Friday and a very pleasant weekend. We could see rain throughout the weekend with highs in the mid-80s. Coming up, it's our weekly StoryCorps segment. We'll hear a conversation with an ice cream truck driver who holds the world record for longest career as an ice cream distributor. That's in 25 minutes. 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And you still have time to vote in this week's Indiana Week in Review unscientific online poll. 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
4: 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Queen Elizabeth made him her equestrian advisor. 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
1: Boythrob is an unconventional boy band, partly because one member has never physically met his bandmates.
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4: Live from NPR News in Washington, I'm Dave Mattingly. Another Republican senator is pledging to vote against President Trump's nomination of Todd Blanche to be Attorney General. Like Susan Collins of Maine, Lisa Murkowski of Alaska says she too will vote against Blanche's nomination when it comes before the full Senate. Murkowski says she's concerned the president's anti-weaponization fund could still proceed despite Blanche's order rescinding it. The Department of Veterans Affairs is studying the effects of a GLP-1 drug on alcoholism. NPR's Quill Lawrence says the drug, known for reducing food cravings, may do the same with alcohol.
5: The VA has always been a major driver of medical research, and this study will recruit veterans from 18 VA health facilities nationwide. 600 vets with moderate or severe alcohol use disorder will be monitored to see if GLP-1 injections reduce cravings better than a placebo. These drugs were designed to treat diabetes, but are now widely used for weight loss. Alcohol-related deaths in the U.S. have doubled in the past 20 years. While safe and effective medicine to treat alcohol and drug addiction has been available since the 1980s, NPR has reported that health professionals often do not prescribe them, possibly because of stigma and fear associated with addicts. The VA says more than 400,000 veterans nationwide are diagnosed with alcohol use disorder. Quill Lawrence, NPR News.
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6: With Indiana State and local news, I'm Barb Anguiano. This week, a federal court blocked the state's investigation of an Indiana immigrant support organization. Samantha Horton has more.
7: Attorney General Todd Rokita sent Exodus Refugee Immigration a civil investigation demand last September. It sought information from Exodus about its clients, partners, and donors through claims of potential labor trafficking and interference with immigration and customs enforcement. The ACLU of Indiana provided Exodus with legal representation and argued the Attorney General's investigation violates the organization's First Amendment rights. The new ruling protects Exodus from having to comply with the investigation while the lawsuit continues in court. Exodus CEO Cole Varga says he's happy with the decision.
8: There haven't been a whole lot of wins in immigration in the last year and a half, so this felt especially good.
7: The Attorney General can appeal the ruling, and the office says it is reviewing its options. I'm Samantha Horton in Indianapolis.
6: Governor Mike Braun has chosen Indianapolis City County Council member Josh Bain to replace Andy Zay on the state's regulatory commission. Zay was fired earlier in the week for alleged violations of state policy after he voted to approve a rate increase for AES Indiana. Bain, a Republican, oversaw government affairs for the Indiana Department of Environmental Management. Braun's office says the appointment is effective immediately. Governor Mike Braun announced that the state is adding over 50 acres of land to the Martin State Forest in Greene County. The expansion is part of a continued effort by Braun to grow state forests. Officials with the Department of Natural Resources say Braun has added over... Officials with the Department of Natural Resources say Braun has added over 1,000 acres of land to the state's forests. That's close to half of what Eric Holcomb did during his entire 8 years as governor. With Indiana State and local news, I'm Barb Anguiano.
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1: It's 8:19. Good morning. I'm Melissa Davis. Happy Friday. We made it through the week. Thanks for tuning in for Morning Edition today. An agreement to reopen the Strait of Hormuz that President Trump has been promoting all week may be unraveling. Some foreign policy analysts are not surprised.
2: Neither country's public position, at least, has changed significantly, and that was what caused the memorandum of understanding to implode in the first place.
1: We'll get the latest on where things stand. That's in 15 minutes.
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0: It's Morning Edition from NPR News. I'm Amy Martinez.
9: And I'm Leila Fadel. Major local TV companies say they have to get bigger to compete in an age of endless digital competition. Now the Federal Communications Commission agrees. On Thursday, the agency scrapped limits on how much of the country any one company can reach through the local TV stations it owns. That gives the head of the FCC a lot of discretion at a time critics say he's acting as a partisan in support of President Trump. NPR's David Folkenflik reports.
10: Several decades ago, Congress passed a law restricting any owner of local TV stations from reaching more than 39% of Americans through those stations. The idea was to make sure no corporate owner could dominate the news or entertainment choices that determined what you saw on your local TV station and what news got delivered. Perry Suk is the chairman of Nexstar, which owns more TV stations in the U.S. than any other company. He told investors he was pretty happy about yesterday's turn of events.
11: I would say, first, as it relates to the elimination of the cap, which I believe that vote has occurred while we were speaking this morning. So I think it will remove a certain level of uncertainty in future M&A.
10: M&A meaning mergers and acquisitions. Nexstar is in federal court right now defending itself in a lawsuit filed by a bunch of states over its deal to buy a big rival. The deal would allow it to reach 80% of the country. FCC Chairman Brendan Carr indicated yesterday he thinks that's fine.
12: Increased scale could enable broadcasters to attract the capital and advertising revenue needed to sustain and produce trusted, community-focused news and programming.
10: Carr pointed to the decline of local newspapers with huge job losses and even closures, but he also made the case that he wanted to strengthen local TV companies against major national networks.
12: If we move into a world, and I think some broadcasters are, where they're just becoming nothing more than undifferentiated pass-throughs for national programming produced in Hollywood and New York, I think that's only accelerating the decline and sort of increasing some of the secular headwinds that they're facing.
10: At Trump's urging, Carr has initiated investigations of nearly every major broadcast network in the country. And Carr's critics argue he's building up local TV giants as a bludgeon against them. Ana Gomez acknowledges the financial pressures facing all broadcast television, including local TV. But she says removing limits on ownership is the wrong remedy. And it's being done, she says, for the wrong reasons.
13: Eliminating the cap does not free local broadcasters from that strain. It just changes who is doing the squeezing.
10: Gomez is the lone Democratic commissioner on the FCC. She was outvoted 2-1 yesterday. Gomez says the change means that a small number of huge local TV companies will dictate what airs.
13: The commission's rationale for its action today is that it balances, or it wants to balance, the power between local broadcasters and networks. In doing so, it is putting its thumb on the scale in favor of content that this administration likes and against content that it dislikes.
10: Trump has sharply criticized ABC. Carr launched an investigation into the network and its parent, Disney. And last fall, Carr called for late-night host Jimmy Kimmel to be pulled from the air. Within hours, Nexstar, which owns a bunch of ABC affiliates, did the same. Disney suspended Kimmel and then put him back on after a backlash from viewers. Gomez argues the FCC's decision yesterday harms true local voices by giving more power to those big companies.
13: Your local newsroom used to decide what you got to watch. Now that decision increasingly runs through whether it pleases the White House, and without a consumer protection measure like the national ownership cap in place, it will only get worse.
10: One more wrinkle, Congress established that limit. Carr says the FCC has the authority to end it. Pretty much everyone expects that question to be decided in court. David Folkenflik, NPR News.
0: Time now for StoryCorps. For decades, on hot days in Peabody, Massachusetts, you can hear the siren call of Alan Ganz's ice cream truck playing Yankee Doodle Dandy. Alan served ice cream for generations. He actually holds the world record for longest career as an ice cream distributor. He came to StoryCorps with his wife, Rosalind, to talk about how he got started on his father's ice cream truck more than 70 years ago.
14: I started riding with him when I was 10 years old, and those days ice cream was a nickel and a dime. And the ice cream trucks were just pickup trucks, and they had chests built on the back, kept cold by dry ice. My father became known as the Jolly Man, and I was Jolly Junior. I got my license 3 days after I was 16. My father, he says, here, go on out, son. And I went out for business.
15: I remember hearing the truck come, getting all excited.
14: You used to come over to the ice cream truck with friends. They'd all buy ice cream. I would kibitz for a few minutes, and then I'd have to move on. I had to be out selling ice cream because you have to make hay while the sun shines. But it was in the cards for us to end up together.
15: Well, you were really, really cute with hair.
14: Well, thank you. You were 19 when we got married, remember? And yeah. I was 23, and I wanted to get my own truck.
15: Remember, I said, you know what? Why don't you give me a lesson? Maybe I can help out here. And I did for a lot of years.
14: You made me what I am today, you know. Broke. After 71 years of selling ice cream, they know I'm coming. Like Pavlov's theory, you ring the bell, they expect me. One day I was out selling ice cream and somebody come running up, stopped me with a couple of little kids. And he was pointing to all the pictures on the ice cream truck. And he says, I used to get these screwballs off the Jolly Man. I says, see that picture over there? He looked up and he saw a picture of my father in the truck. So it's history, and here I am.
15: Ice cream is the great American pastime. It certainly made a big difference in our life.
14: Yeah, you're right. And I don't want to sound big-headed, but ice cream has given me a name like a Ted Williams or a Babe Ruth or a Larry Bird. I have the same recognition here in Peabody. I can't go anywhere without being recognized. I'm known. I don't know what else to tell you, but it's been a great ride. And the scoop is, I love the business.
0: Well, that was Alan Ganz, now in his 80s and retired from the ice cream business, with his wife, Rosalind Ganz, in Peabody, Massachusetts. This conversation is archived at the Library of Congress.
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19: Live from NPR News in Washington, I'm Dave Mattingly. Todd Blanche's nomination to be Attorney General is under growing political pressure. Another Republican senator, Lisa Murkowski of Alaska, says she will vote against Blanche's nomination when it comes before the full Senate for confirmation. Murkowski joins fellow GOP Senator Susan Collins of Maine, who says she too won't support Blanche. Murkowski says she's concerned President Trump's anti-weaponization fund could still proceed despite Blanche's order rescinding it. The latest farm bill remains stuck in the Senate Agriculture Committee, though NPR's Juliana Kim says the committee did agree to allow SNAP benefits to be used to buy hot rotisserie chicken.
20: The federal food assistance program, known as SNAP, generally doesn't allow its dollars to be spent on hot prepared food. Lawmakers on both sides of the aisle are now looking to change that. It became an amendment to the farm bill. Democratic Senator Amy Klobuchar, who represents Minnesota, told her committee members,
21: SNAP dollars, this is popular and affordable option, and I'm glad that this amendment was included.
20: Other supporters say it's common sense to give low-income families access to quick, protein-dense food. The farm bill now has to wait, though. The committee's failure to advance it comes as the Senate prepares to leave town for a 5-week recess. Juliana Kim, NPR News.
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22: With Indiana State and local news, I'm Barb Anguiano. This week, a federal court blocked the state's investigation of an Indiana immigrant support organization. Samantha Horton has more.
23: Attorney General Todd Rokita sent Exodus Refugee Immigration a civil investigation demand last September. It sought information from Exodus about its clients, partners, and donors through claims of potential labor trafficking and interference with immigration and customs enforcement. The ACLU of Indiana provided Exodus with legal representation and argued the Attorney General's investigation violates the organization's First Amendment rights. The new ruling protects Exodus from having to comply with the investigation while the lawsuit continues in court. Exodus CEO Cole Varga says he's happy with the decision.
24: There haven't been a whole lot of wins in immigration in the last year and a half, so this felt especially good.
23: The Attorney General can appeal the ruling, and the office says it is reviewing its options. I'm Samantha Horton in Indianapolis.
22: Firearm injuries are among the leading causes of death in Indiana, according to the Indiana Department of Health. Chloe White reports on a harm reduction initiative.
25: Allisonville Christian Church is hosting an event in collaboration with the national group Guns to Gardens that allows gun owners to safely dispose of firearms. In return, people can receive a gardening tool made with repurposed gunmetal scraps. Reverend Beau Underwood, senior pastor at Allisonville Christian Church, says gun violence isn't singular.
26: We often think about gun violence as a problem that doesn't affect us or the people we know. And unfortunately, that there are just so many stories and so many tragedies of lives and families being ruined by gun violence.
25: The event will be held on September 19th at Allisonville Christian Church. Participants should ensure all firearms arrive unloaded and stored in the trunk or cargo area of a vehicle upon arrival. I'm Chloe White in Indianapolis.
22: And I'm Barb Anguiano.
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1: 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Right now, 73 in Indianapolis, 68 in Terre Haute, and 66 degrees in Crawfordsville.
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13: Good morning, Amy Martinez. Before Neil Armstrong was making giant leaps for mankind on the moon, he was taking small steps for boykind in Wapakoneta, Ohio. 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It's Morning Edition.
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0: This is Morning Edition from NPR News. I'm Leila Fadel.
13: And I'm Amy Martinez. It's been a month since Nolan Wells was found dead on an island just off the Mississippi coast. The 18-year-old and some friends went out for Independence Day. Wells was the only one who did not make it back, and he was the only one who was black. His body was found 2 days later on the island. A criminal investigation has been underway for several weeks. Elise Gregg with Mississippi Public Broadcasting and the Gulf States Newsroom is following this. Elise, so where does the investigation stand?
15: Good morning. So the official investigation itself is still largely under wraps, but no suspects have been arrested in the case. But in the meantime, federal authorities have arrested several people who are not Mississippi residents for allegedly making violent threats on social media and through harassing phone calls towards witnesses. Remember, this case has just ignited a lot of tension and speculation about what happened and why. Reading through the unsealed complaints, it appears like these are all separate incidents. An Illinois man allegedly making death threats to multiple people, an Ohio woman allegedly made similar calls to a George County clerk's office and also called in bomb threats to that office and the Jackson County Sheriff's Office. A California man who has been indicted allegedly made violent threats on social media to Ashley Cole, a local judge and the mother of one of Wells's friends.
13: Wow. Now, okay, so none of these arrests, though, are directly related to what may have happened to Nolan Wells, but do we know anything more about the day he went missing?
15: Yeah, so there is a new report by the United Cajun Navy analyzing video, GPS data, and social media posts of that day. The Cajun Navy is a volunteer emergency response group that helped in the initial search for Wells. The report puts together a lot of photos and information from Horn Island on July 4th, but unfortunately, there's still a lot of missing critical information, like when Wells was definitively last seen and his movements after the boat he came on left around 4:30 that day. Here's the group's vice president, Brian Trasher.
16: This is not an investigative report by any means. This is a compilation of data that we received that we put into a format that we hope will be helpful to somebody.
15: And he adds that this report is not by any means a, quote, smoking gun.
13: Okay. Now, any idea when we may hear from officials about what they found?
15: No, not really. I've been checking in with the sheriff and the DA's office, but all they'll say is that they'll reach out when they have updates. We're all in a sort of holding pattern. USA Today did quote a spokesperson for the State Department of Public Safety late last month that the state autopsy is complete, but that's about all we know. Here's Jackson County DA Angel Myers McIlrath in a video statement from about 2 weeks ago.
17: Our restraint in communicating facts and evidence is not an effort to keep the truth from the public. It is an effort to protect the integrity of this investigation and the grand jury proceeding.
15: Now, she's indicated that investigation results will go to a grand jury, but we don't know if they've been shared and when a grand jury would convene.
13: And you mentioned the tension earlier. I mean, how have people been dealing with the lack of updates, lack of information?
15: There's a lot of frustration. The case itself already has so many missing pieces, and a lot of people feel like there's something that law enforcement could be doing to provide the public with more of an update. This lack of information is just compounded by continued misinformation online. Some of that social media commentary is sparking new legal action, with one Ocean Springs family issuing a cease and desist letter to a Louisiana social media influencer. She was making posts implying their son was involved in Wells' death.
13: All right, that's Elise Gregg with Mississippi Public Broadcasting and the Gulf States Newsroom. Elise, thanks.
15: You're welcome.
13: This is Morning Edition from NPR News. Our theme music is inspired by BJ Lederman, Ami Martinez.
0: And I'm Leila Faldin.
1: I'm Melissa Davis. It's 8:49 on this Friday, and you are listening to 90.1 WFYI. Thank you for tuning in today. The Marketplace Morning Report is up next with our morning's business news. And then in 10 minutes, it's the BBC.
18: I'm Tim Franks, host of BBC News Hour. Coming up today, a mass shooting at a school in Thailand. Meta fined $500 million over child safety, the story of an Iranian prisoner, an Antarctic rescue like no other, and the AI design virus.
1: We'll hear more on the BBC News Hour this morning, starting at 9. 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

0: potential deal on the Strait of Hormuz. What could it change? On the next Friday News Roundup, President Trump's messaging whiplash over Iran continues and the region reacts. Also, who's behind settler violence in the West Bank and what does it mean for Palestinians? And Russia overhauls its military strategy in Ukraine. All next hour on 1A.
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0: The key to understanding the U.S. today could lie in asking just one question: who controls the money? That's according to author and investigative journalist Casey Michel, who says the rise of the billionaire oligarchy in this country explains everything from widening inequality to renewed imperial ambitions. We know their names: Elon Musk, Jeff Bezos, Mark Zuckerberg, the Kushners, and the list goes on. Should we be concerned about the nation's wealthiest forging close ties with political leaders? How do you think these relationships affect the state of our democracy? Send us a voicemail at 855-236-1212, or you can leave us a message using our app, 1A Vox Pop, and you can hear that conversation on Tuesday. It's the Friday News Roundup. I'm Nyla Boodoo. Each week on 1A, we like to challenge you with our news quiz. Last week, we told you that the Red Cross announced blood donations have fallen to a four-year summer low and is urging people to donate. You can go to redcrossblood.org to find out how. Our question was, the most commonly transfused blood type is O positive. What percentage of the U.S. population has O positive blood? Congratulations.

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6: The president says the Strait of Hormuz is sort of open. But with another potential deal on the table, will the U.S. lose access to the Strait altogether? From WAMU and NPR in Washington, this is 1A.

0: 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And Conversations from the World Cafe at 11. I'm Matthew Soucy. Thank you for listening. So we approach 11:20. 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
0: Hi, this is Matthew Soucy. 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

0: Boythrob is an unconventional boy band, partly because one member has never physically met his bandmates.
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music of Duke Ellington is a cornerstone in jazz, but lately musicians are building unique structures with it. That's the Ellingtonian classic, I Got It Bad, and That Ain't Good, from Jason Moran's solo presentation of Duke's music, and the difference is immediately apparent to jazz fans. It's denser, more rhythmically insistent. Essentially, it's as much Moran as it is Duke, which is Jason's style. In the past 20 years, he's produced tributes

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2: 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I'm Jacob Keebler. Temperatures tonight down to about 70 degrees, on again, off again rain in the forecast.
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5: With your Indiana State and local news, I'm Samantha Horton. More than 50 acres of land will be added to the Martin State Forest in Greene County in southern Indiana. The expansion is a part of a continued effort by Governor Mike Braun to grow state forests. Officials with the Department of Natural Resources say Braun has added over 1,000 acres of land to the state's forests. John Seifert is with the Indiana DNR.
6: When you look at what Hoosiers want in Indiana, they want access to public lands for a whole host of reasons, and we try to provide that.
5: In a statement on the Martin State Forest addition, Braun said, quote, "Preserving Indiana's natural places is a priority." The roughly $300 acquisition of the Martin State Forest was funded almost entirely by the Benjamin Harrison Conservation Fund, which is supported through the purchase of blue license plates. The CDC is investigating an outbreak of salmonella across 27 states, tracing the outbreak back to contaminated jalapeno peppers. The foodborne illness includes symptoms of diarrhea, fever, and stomach cramps. The contaminated jalapenos were distributed to Mexican restaurants like Chipotle and Qdoba. The peppers have since been recalled. An official from the Indiana Department of Health suggests people seek medical attention if they believe they consumed the contaminated product. And a new bus route will help Hoosiers get to the Indiana State Fair this summer. Jeremy Rubin has more.
7: Indigo, the City of Lawrence, and Ivy Tech partner to create the first ever Purple Line bus route to take people straight to the main gates of the State Fair. The route begins at the Fort Harrison Purple Line bus station on the northeast side of town. 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Buses will arrive at the station every 15 minutes, and it'll be active from August 7th to the 23rd for the whole duration of the fair. 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I'm Jeremy Rubin.
5: The Indiana State Fair runs through August 23rd every day of the week except Mondays. 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I'm Samantha Horton with your Indiana State and local news.
8: Indiana's gas tax holiday extended another month, a shakeup at the state's utility commission, and who will lead Indiana's Senate next session. 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
8: Just when it seemed to be over, Indiana's gas tax holiday will continue. Ben Thorpe reports Governor Mike Braun is citing a new energy emergency as the cause for the extension that will last another 30 days.
10: Last month, while extending the gas tax holiday, Braun said it was the final time he'd be able to do so without input from the legislature. But Braun declared a new energy emergency, citing conflict in Ukraine and the fires in Canada instead of the ongoing conflict in Iran, which the previous emergency was based on. Braun says the new emergency could last an additional 120 days.
11: This action will make life more affordable for Hoosier families and provide immediate, substantial relief from continuing high gas prices.
10: The state is estimated to have spent close to $500 million so far on the gas tax holiday. Braun says a strong Indiana economy means the gas tax suspension won't impact other state services.
12: So how long will Indiana's gas tax holiday go on? It's the first question for our Indiana Week in Review panel. Democrat, Kip Tu. Republican, Chris Mitchum. Oshia Boyd, editor-in-chief at Mir Indy. And Ben Thorpe, government reporter at WFYI. I'm Jill Sheridan, managing editor at WFYI. So, Kip, is the governor making the right move as it relates to affordability here in Indiana?
13: Well, certainly as it relates to affordability, the first question you ask that I will also answer is how long is it going to continue? And I guess I would posit back probably as long as the war in Iran lasts, and who knows how long that's going to go. Every week it's ending and every week it's starting. Mm-hmm. So I think we're in a doom loop when it comes to the Iran war. And while the governor, of course, said that this time it's because of the Canadian fires and the war in Ukraine, it's like I laughed at it because I think everybody knows that the war in Ukraine has been going on for quite a while. The Canadian fires may have a small impact, but the bottom line is the Straits of Hormuz are in play all the time, and that's what's causing the big problem.
12: I mean, it does seem smart for the governor to, you know, do this as it relates to affordability. You know, people in Indiana are experiencing some of the lowest gas prices anywhere, and yeah, certainly that is something that hits everyone's pocketbook, wouldn't you say?
14: Yeah, absolutely. You know, I think he made the right move doing this, just because you literally would have seen about a 60-cent increase in your gas pump prices overnight, seemingly. And I think his way of doing it through an emergency is also another way to save money instead of trying to call on the legislature to come in for a special session, bring all 150 members of the General Assembly to Indianapolis to try to pass something and all the committee processes and all that it goes with. So I do think, again, it goes back to his point of affordability. And I think it's really important just to continue harping on, continue recognizing that states around us, like Illinois, like Michigan, don't really have an option of doing this just because they don't have the long-term financial stability that Indiana has. That's been, you know, a result of Republican leadership for a long time. So I think, you know, with that backing, he can continue to do this and continue to backfill the local communities like he has mentioned. I do think there is a clock, however. You know, I think this one, he can take it to another 120 days or so. So I do think the pressure will start to mount if we start getting into that additional 120 days, you know, when is enough is enough. But as of right now, I think he can continue to kind of deal with the card that he's been dealt, something that is out of Governor Braun's control. I don't think he's sitting in the war room with Pete Hegseth trying to make decisions about the Iran war. He's just dealing what's been giving with him and keeping Hoosiers front of mind and trying to make the prices at the pump as affordable as possible.
12: Well, were you somewhat surprised, though, Ashia, with this new emergency? I mean, we were led to believe that, you know, this gas tax holiday would end, and a bit surprised that we heard there was, you know, a new emergency.
15: Yes, I was surprised because I didn't know we could just find new emergencies wherever they come
12: from. I can find them
15: all over the place. We can keep finding emergencies, right? I do think, I agree, as someone who drives and uses gas, I like my gas being cheap and affordable. That is, but my fear is when it hits, what will the effect be then? Mm-hmm. Will we be so used to this cheaper gas, quote unquote cheaper, since it's cheaper here than other states, but how will this affect your pocketbooks then? Because people have gotten used to that affordability and not really knowing the real cost of gas. Mm-hmm. So that's a concern that I have. When it hits me, how will I feel then? Will it be a shock then versus kind of a shock or a slow shock, you know, over time?
12: Maybe Hoosiers are just jaded now because we have enjoyed, you know, 4 months of really low gas
15: in the summertime when gas goes up and everyone's talking about gas, and we're like, yeah, we don't have that problem here.
16: We were just in Michigan, and it was a full dollar more expensive in Michigan. And so, you know, as people have enjoyed, you know, lower gas prices all summer long, lots of other people, including lots of Indiana lawmakers, have pointed out that, you know, local cities and municipalities are going to be feeling the impact of this. And there's also the question of where this money will be going, you know, as far as when we're trying to, you know, ready the budget next year. Is that a concern?
10: Yeah, I think there's a question about, like, what this means next year, right? Like, if we're spending $500 million on this now, I think it's going to be probably close to $1 billion if we do a full kind of 120-day thing again. I asked the governor, like, does this mean that it could hurt other priorities of yours, things like childcare vouchers? You know, are there other affordability issues? Why is this the best place to spend our money? And I think first and foremost, he said, look, I think that we have this great surplus that's coming in, and so I'm not particularly worried about it right now. But he also said, you know, I believe that the gas prices is the best way to, you know, tackle affordability. That's something that touches everybody. Exactly. And so that's a good way to sand the returns that the state is seeing back to, you know, everyday people.
16: Is this going to, you know, have an impact, though, do you think, Kip, for lawmakers when they, you know, go to the session next year? And the governor said he will, you know, make good for local municipalities that have missed out on some road funding dollars because of this move.
13: Well, to his credit, he did make them whole for the first 4 months, I believe, or at least the first couple of months. Apart. So hopefully he continues to keep that commitment, because most municipalities and local governments are running close to the bone. I know there's talk all the time about how they waste money, but the fact of the matter is, those of us who at least use the roads of Indianapolis and around the state know they're not in the best shape, and the reason they're not in the best shape is because we've been underfunding them for a long time, and these taxes were designed to fund them, and if we're taking money from other places to fill that gap, what are you going to do with the other things? And Ben knows, and everybody else has already addressed this, but it's a big concern going forward. And we just don't know how long the war is going to, I mean, I hate to be repetitive, we don't know how long the war is going to go on. And even if we do have a settlement in the war, Iran has certainly indicated that they're now going to control the Straits of Hormuz regardless. Mm. And if they have control of the Straits of Hormuz, we're going to have volatility for quite a while, I think.
14: Yeah, and I would just add to that, you've already heard state lawmakers already kind of start using the talking points of, we're going to have to replenish some of these funds that are going into the road funds, including all of, you know, the other priorities that just naturally exist with state government. So, you know, I do think you're already hearing from them trying to exercise caution of, you know, how big of an impact is this going to have on our budget going forward.
10: I do want to also jump in and kind of add that I feel like, you know, it felt like this was going to come to an end. It felt like he was signposting that this was about to be over. And then he declared this kind of new emergency. And reporters were basically asking, like, can you do this? Do you think somebody's going to sue
16: legally,
10: over this?
16: Right.
10: And you heard Braun kind of say, I think he's counting on people not wanting to try to stop him here, because this is such a otherwise popular initiative. And he was like, yeah, I mean, you can sue, but why would you?
15: It's popular, but there's a long-term effect.
16: Yeah.
15: And the long-term effect is our roads keep getting worse and worse. Mm-hmm. And we are already talking about how horrible the roads are in Indiana. Not just Indianapolis, but Indiana. Mm-hmm. So what is the long-term effect going to be? So we're going to pay the piper at some point. And I think that is part of what state government, we don't have a think ahead, think for the future, holistic viewpoint in state government at all. That's just my perspective.
14: Yeah, I'd love to see who wants to sue for higher gas prices.
16: That's a good point.
15: For better roads, maybe.
16: Well, it's time now for viewer feedback. Every week we pose an unscientific online poll question. This week's question, is the continued gas tax holiday a top affordability solution for Hoosiers? Vote yes or no. The last question posed to viewers, should Indiana move to closed primaries in election? 12% saying yes and 88% saying no. If you would like to take part in the poll, go to wfyi.org/IWIR and look for the poll. The former chairman of Indiana's powerful Utility Regulatory Commission was fired from the board this week. The governor has also named a new member now for the 5-member commission. Zach Castle has more on the continued shakeup at the IURC.
17: Andy Zay served in the Indiana Senate until Governor Mike Braun appointed him as chair of the IURC in January. The body oversees rate cases for utility companies. Zay oversaw a months-long investigation into consumer outcry over electric utilities billing practices. Zay voted to approve a rate increase for Central Indiana Electric Utility AES Indiana in June. Because of the vote, Braun demoted him from chair to commissioner. The governor's office confirmed Zay, a Republican, was fired from his seat. The state personnel department says Zay was let go over allegations about a financial disclosure filing, personal gifts to employees, and telling staff to change a public meeting agenda.
16: So, Chris, what do you think Hoosiers should make of this latest drama at the IURC?
14: Yeah, it's certainly keeping people in the industry, in and around the industry, on their toes, that's for sure. But I do think the biggest takeaway here is Braun's commitment to utility affordability. I think in talking with legislators from around the state, the first or second concern they hear from all of their constituents is high utility costs and how that's really impacting a lot of people. So I think when you look at the IURC, you know, Braun, you know, isn't the old man yelling at clouds. This is an issue that a lot of people are talking about and want to see addressed. And I think Braun could very easily kind of sit back and throw his hands up in the air and say, well, you know, I don't really have any influence over this commission, when in reality he appoints the people. So I would argue that's a pretty good amount of influence. But also, you know, in the people that he has appointed, he's making clear what he wants them to prioritize, which is affordability. And I think you saw that in the latest action that they took. I think they declined a request from NIPSCO for over $700 million when it comes to improvements to their transmission infrastructure. And in that declination, they didn't say that we don't want you to improve your energy infrastructure. They just said we want you to provide more information to justify the cost. Why is it this amount? Why is it so high? So they can get a better idea of, you know, do they want to bring that down? Do they want to reconsider? And I think that's kind of the balance that you want to strike, because I think we've all discussed long enough, it's really hard to actually lower utility costs. But I do think where the flexibility you have is controlling the spikes or controlling how fast utility costs might increase. I think that's where you can have a lot more flexibility when you're Governor Braun. And I do think his latest appointment, you know, Councilor Josh Bain is a really good example of that. He has a really good reputation of working in the community in Indianapolis, but also has the utility energy background that you need for that position. And so he can bring a really unique perspective when it comes to these larger conversations about affordability, but also the X's and O's about how utility infrastructure works.
16: I mean, this is an important commission, and is he appointing the right people?
13: Well, it raises a couple of good questions. The first is the power of the executive. We just talked about his power to suspend the gas tax, and he had to, you know, kind of go pretzel on that one to do that one. And this one, you also have they're supposed to be an independent body. They're not supposed to be subject to the day-to-day politics. And so there's some real questions about what the executive power ought to be. I think in the small view of it, obviously, he wants to put pressure on them to lower prices, which I think is a good thing. I would take issue with Chris when he talked about there's really not much you can do with the price of energy, electricity specifically. The legislature has debated in years past many things to do rein in the costs, and the legislature has chosen not to do so. One in particular was there was a bill several years ago to try to force competition at the transmission line construction area, and the folks that wanted the competition weren't successful in getting the bill passed, and the electric utilities were successful about being the only ones that got to build their own transmission facilities. So that's one example of a lot of different areas where the legislature has said, we trust the commission and we trust the electric utility industry to do what they do, and then blame it on environmentalism when prices went up. So there are things you definitely can do, and if Governor Braun's serious about it, maybe he'll take a look at some of those past bills that weren't successful.
16: Do you think, Ben, though, that, you know, the commission is bound by law and that ultimately, you know, may stifle the work?
18: I'm so interested to see how the commissioners end up voting on this original AES rate case. I think it's going to be really interesting. You know, a couple of the like utility advocacy groups that I was talking to were like, I think that the underlying law here might force a position where it's really hard to say no to kind of rubber stamping this and approving this. But again, it's very clear that Braun is kind of putting his thumb on the scale and saying, this is what I want you to decide on this. And so it'll be interesting to see with those pressures how these guys end up voting. But I, you know, again, I think this is it's an interesting thing here with the kind of the executive power, because again, I think this is a place where I, you know, some Democrats were raising that as a concern, but to what extent do you want to be seen blocking the governor if he's taking these steps towards, you know, affordability for people, right?
16: Is this musical chairs, though, O'Shea, and is that a bit of a distraction to the real work that needs to get done here?
15: Well, I will say it made my head spin. It seemed to be just out of the blue, but also put the governor using his executive powers to put pressure on the commission and get what he wants. I think for the public who actually, most people aren't watching this, right? Most people don't know how these things work. Most people don't really care. They just care about what their utility bill looks like when it comes in. We're talking about the commission, but people who get their bill every day have no idea how these things work. They just know AES got to do what AES wanted to do. And so people are not happy. So I do think the governor is listening and is being receptive to what people are saying, and they want their bills lowered. And so it is his right to put pressure on, even though they are independent, but he still has some power there to let them know, hey, these are things that people in the state of Indiana want, and they want lower electric bills.
14: Yeah.
15: Period.
14: Yeah, he's got the power of the bully pulpit, right? Like, yes. if you really wanted to say he was abusing his power, it's not like he can come into the IURC and say, no, you're going to rule this way.
15: No, he can't change, but he can keep moving people around. Yes, to get this.
14: You have to fire him for cause, right? Yes. So I think the state personnel department came out, and that's not really in their realm, but. You know, what he is doing is that he is expressing displeasure. He's using the office of the utility the folks that represent the utility ratepayers, encouraging them to continue fighting these and continue reconsidering them. So he doesn't have the power, to Ben's point, to come in and try to overturn anything that they want to do. But he can continue to try to use his influence, appoint the right people to make sure they have affordability top of mind.
16: Well, also this week, State Senator Chris Garden says he wants to be the leader of the Indiana Senate. Drew Dodlin has more from our content partners at Indiana Capital Chronicle.
19: The news comes just days after Senate President Pro Tem Roderick Bray announced he will not seek re-election for the role. Bray was the focus of a pressure campaign by President Donald Trump and Governor Mike Braun to deliver a failed mid-decade congressional redistricting map that would favor the party. His term runs through 2028. Garton resigned as majority floor leader in June, 4 years after Bray appointed him to the Senate's number two Republican post. Garton said he no longer aligned with leadership's strategic direction. While he and Bray disagreed on redistricting, they voted similarly on many other key topics. Members of the Senate Republican caucus will ultimately choose their leader after the November election, and others could join the race.
16: So, Ben, we heard quickly from Garden, but do you think other lawmakers may be throwing their hat into the ring?
18: You know, I really don't know. I heard from Braun was kind of asked this question this week. Are there other people that you would support? He's kind of said, I'm staying out of it. I'm waiting to see, you know, how the chips fall. I think Garden is such an interesting figure. You know, he was really at the heart of advocating for redistricting last year. And I think he really got a lot of national attention, particularly from the Trump administration. You know, he gave this like very fiery floor speech right before the vote on redistricting. And you saw a lot of Trump people saying, this is a guy to watch. And so I feel like his star is kind of rising. He was at the head of a lot of the kind of state Medicaid changes here during this most recent session. The thing that I also want to point out is I feel like he has this flair for like the dramatic that I feel like we haven't seen from someone like Bray. I'm thinking about last year, he made these posts around Christmas where they're AI and it's him kind of punching Santa Claus and saying, this is me opposing bureaucracy. And so I think he's a much more, you know, in some ways charismatic figure for Senate Republicans.
16: Entertaining, certainly. And this also comes on the heels of Senator Bray last week announcing on a Friday during the show that that he will not, you know, seek to be the leader again of the Senate here in Indiana. Do you expect that we will have a much different leader than next session?
15: From Senator Bray, yes. Yes. I think that's been proven with Senator Garden. He's much different from Senator Bray. So, yeah, I also am wondering how much more, depending on who is chosen, how much more influence Trump administration will have in the state of Indiana. Because that has been something that Senator Bray, we have talked about being independent. We've talked about we are Indiana. We don't have to do what D.C. does. Yes. But that has been changing here recently. And we are falling in line more and more with what President Trump wants, what the Trump administration wants to do. So I wonder, with the change now from Senator Bray stepping down, how much more we will be in lockstep with D.C.
16: That's something we saw during the primary, mm-hmm. certainly.
13: And I'd like to add that, you know, that's a sticky wicket for Republicans in the state of Indiana. Most recent polling shows the president's actually underwater for the first time in a very long time in the state of Indiana. Hitching your wagon to Donald Trump may be a little late in his cycle of influence to be doing that. But Chris Garton definitely is a Trumper. It does absolutely show that the Trump wing of the party has control here in the state of Indiana. But I don't know how much longer that lasts, because Donald Trump himself is increasingly unpopular everywhere in the country.
16: I think many people were surprised during the primaries that he still, you know, had such a grip. Yeah. But do you think, Chris, have you heard that there may be other Republicans that are interested in this position?
14: I don't think in the top position. I think Senator Garton, and rightfully so, probably has the best claim to it. I think he's absolutely qualified for the position. He's served as a majority floor leader since 2022, which is kind of like the second in command in the Senate. And he's also served on a lot of influential committees. He's been on appropriations, tax and fiscal, which consider a large like array of issues that go through those committees. He's been a leading voice in like the healthcare cost conversations and serves on rules as well. So he's absolutely qualified for the position. I do think you'll see some fireworks for that number two position, the Senate Majority Floor Leader that he previously served as, and even the third position as well. And I'm really kind of watching for the cascading effect that might have. You already saw in the primaries that five committee chairpersons were defeated. And so if you see some more movement in leadership, that might move some people out of chairmanships, and that those will be replaced, and you'll kind of see a domino effect. So I think a lot of folks who work in and around the State House are looking forward to November to kind of get an idea of what our committee chairs look like, because they are very powerful positions in the State House, and kind of start adjusting, you know, strategy and education strategies based upon that.
16: I'm wondering if it adds to the divisiveness, though, that Republicans in the legislature are already feeling.
14: Our firm actually asked the question of like, okay, how different was Bray and Garton kind of in their voting pass? And when you look at the high profile things, the social issues, large tax issues like SEA1 that gets discussed a lot, social issues, they are actually pretty lockstep. There's not a big difference in how they vote. So I think you will maybe see a change in some of the bills that are considered. But when it comes to actually how the Senate votes, I don't think you'll see much of a change.
16: Interesting. Well, some Indiana leaders want coal plants to remain open in the state. Zach Castle has more on their efforts to block the planned closure of one coal plant in southern Indiana.
17: Attorney General Todd Rokita is trying to intervene in a court case leading to the retirement of a coal unit at the Rockport Power Station. It was ordered closed in a 2019 agreement in that case. The plant is owned by Indiana Michigan Power Company and AEP Enterprises, which plans to stop using coal there by 2028. Rokita says Indiana faces an energy crisis.
20: We love all God's children, nuclear, gas, but certainly coal. At a time when our state's power demand is growing, we need all the power we can get, not a replacement strategy, an all-of-the-above strategy.
17: A court has not yet approved Rokita's motion. The Attorney General's announcement comes as Governor Mike Braun tells state agencies to review court-approved plans to close coal-based power plants.
16: So, Oshia, should the state try and reopen some of these aging coal plants?
15: I don't know. I'm assuming no. I mean, that's what I think is no, but I don't know enough about coal to give a definitive answer. But I do know this has been an issue that has been talked about for decades.
16: Yes.
15: The cases go back to the late 90s, early aughts. So, and there was a plan to close these coal facilities down for a reason.
16: Yes.
15: And it's because of pollution and ash getting into the groundwater, all these things that were happening. I know we're revisiting this because the EPA has made changes. But I don't know that those changes are necessarily good changes that the EPA has made. So I think, I wonder if the EPA made them more stringent, will we have gone back to revisit to close them earlier?
16: Mm.
15: Probably not. I know there's economic issues attached to this. But part of the problem is we have been fighting for years the change that needs to happen. There has to be some kind of way we come to an agreement on how we can both have economic stability. We need more electricity. We need more power. We know that.
16: No.
15: But why do we need it? But we also need people to be healthy.
16: Go ahead, Kim.
13: Sorry.
15: Go ahead.
13: You know, I mean, it really boils down to some people are just ignoring what's happening in the environment. We have Canadian fires. We have fires in Oregon. We have upheaval in our environment everywhere. These coal plants were shut down for the reason being that they were too expensive to use the coal for clean, right? I mean, clean the coal up and use it. And so I think we have to be very mindful about what's happening in our environment. It's critical for the human race that we are concentrating on that, and to reopen these things to me seems counterproductive.
16: Well, that's Indiana Week in Review for this week. Our panel has been Democrat, Kip Tu, Republican, Chris Mitchum, Oshia Boyd, Editor-in-Chief at Mirror Indy, and Ben Thorpe, Government Reporter at WFYI. 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
0: Oh, ain't that always the way. 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